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Καλημέρα and good morning and welcome to a Thursday. 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Εδώ ξανά. We are with you once again on this Thursday morning. It's the 14th day of May of the springtime of the calendar year 2026. And Grecian Echoes, once again, our curtain is up and our cauldron is lit. For yet another broadcast, I'm your host, Teddy Dimitriadis. 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Cloudy day, it's currently 55 degrees. We're going to hit a high of 61. 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So, well, we're going to have to take it on the chin for these next couple of days with some rain and temperatures in the low 60s, but the weekend is going to be absolutely magnificent. Make sure you enjoy it. The sun rose this morning at 5:24 a.m. 5:24 το πρωί σήμερα, ανέτειλε ο ήλιος και βασιλεύει στις 7:58. So 5:24 sunrise, 7:58 sunset today again on the 14th. Red Sox won last night, bravo, 3-1 over the Phillies, and game 3 of their 3-game set, 6:45 tonight. Go Red Sox. It is a Thursday. Nicoletta will not be joining us today. However, we will have plenty of music and fun for you. We will have her 8 a.m. news report. We'll have Stamati's Astro report as well. We'll put in a call, see if we can hook up with Petro Vamvaka. We got lots of music ready on our playlists. Great sponsors to present all of it to you by events. You know the routine, Grecian Echoes. And we start every morning with what we title Πρωινό Μουσικό Γλυκό Ξύπνημα. And bringing us to the forefront of each and every morning, it's the Double Tree by Hilton, Manchester, New Hampshire, downtown, Greek family-owned property, το λέμε το διπλό δέντρο. So with all that being said, let's go. Let's kick off our broadcast. Once again, starting off with our national anthems, αρχίζουμε ξανά την εκπομπή μας Ελληνική Ήχο με τους εθνικούς ύμνους της Ελλάδας και της Αμερικής. 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

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And again, bringing us to the forefront of the morning, the Double Tree di Plodedro. 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

η φωνή της Ορθοδοξίας, the voice of Orthodoxy, every morning, presented to us on behalf of His Eminence, Metropolitan Methodios. 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Again, on a Thursday morning, I'm your host, Teddy Dimitriadis. 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Let's go check out the birthday book. 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Mark Pernokas. Mark, a very happy birthday to you. Paula Christensen. Christina Kamberidis. Panayota Papadoyani. Yanakopoulos. Alex Skangas. And Peter Protopapas all celebrate today. Let me give you the list again if you know any of them. Why don't you wish them a happy birthday today? Tell them you heard their birthdays on the radio. Today, again, Mark Pernokas, Paula Christensen, Christina Kamberidis, Panayota Yanakopoulos Papadoyanis, Alex Skangas, and Peter Protopapas. To you all, a very, very happy Chronia Sas Pola.

τρελοκομείο θα μας φέρουν και οι δύο. Μάλιστα. Listen to the lyrics, learn the language, and even have a little laugh or two. 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

Oh, some great music. 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
5: Well, it is exactly halftime. It is exactly 9:30 in the morning on this Thursday, Pemti Dekatesseris tou Minos, May 14th. Let me give you a little Tipu Ke Pote action. And Petro Vanvaka just got confirmed. Petro will be calling us at 10 o'clock this morning. So we will have our conversation with Petro at 10. And Nicoleta is out today. She'll be joining me on Sunday. All right, let's go. Here we go. Starting off with tomorrow and Sunday. The first festival of the season, St. Philip's Greek Food Festival, with live music and dancing, all on the church grounds of St. Philip's.

Philip, 500 West Hollis Street, Nashua, New Hampshire. A lot of fun both days, tomorrow and Saturday from 11 to 9. And this year's promotion provided by an anonymous parishioner. Save the date for Monday. Is your foursome ready? Ours is. Join for a day of golf and fellowship. It's the 35th annual St. Demetrius Greek Orthodox Memorial Golf Tournament. And to see if there are any remaining slots, give Emily a call this morning, 781-455-0200. We'll see many of you at the Charter Oaks Country Club in Hudson this Monday. Woburn, Kalimera Woburn, Kalimera Woburn Greek Festival. 3 days this year, Friday, Saturday, and Sunday, the final weekend of the month of May. 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The Taxiarchy Greek Orthodox Church of Watertown Festival, Ipswich Festival, don't forget that, July, Saturday and Sunday, 11th and 12th, and pre-register, as pre-registration is now live, Argyros comes to Boston, October 3rd, Saturday night, Aganis Arena on the campus of Boston University, argyroslive.com, Argyros coming to Boston, Saturday night, October 3rd. What an evening that's going to be.

you too. Also, I want to wish a happy birthday yesterday to two of my favorite Greek ladies, Fran Levis and Tina Papadopoulos, celebrated their birthdays. I wasn't here yesterday, but I want to personally wish you both. We continue. This song should take us to the top of the hour. Up next, Petro Vamvaka.

0: Εδώ θα διακόψουμε το τραγούδι ξανά. 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We're at about a minute past 10 o'clock again. It is Thursday, it is May 18th, and we are expecting an absolutely delightful, delightful weekend in the mid-70s, mid-80s even, sunny skies. So summer has finally shown up. We have to take a little punch today and tomorrow with some rain, but we'll get through it. And joining us for our Thursday powwow, can I call it a powwow, is the Professor Petro Vanvaka. Kalimera, Petro.
1: Kalimera, kalimera. May 14th. You said 18th.
0: Did I say 18th?
1: Yeah. You got me like, I was like, wow, I missed a couple of days.
0: May 14th. That's fine.
1: That's like I'm supposed to be somewhere else.
0: Yeah. I hope not. But nonetheless, Petro, kalimera, and basically, I see if I could get in. I was looking forward to this morning when I was driving in. Of course, President Trump is overseas, and there's a lot going on and some initial comments. Yeah. So let's get your take. We'll start it in English, and then we'll translate it to Greek. But, you know, the significance and, of course, all the constituents that he brought with him for this trip to China.
1: Yeah, I mean, it's a very significant trip. You know, last time the U.S. president was there was President Trump, 2017. And it's significant. I mean, even the toasting, you know, people watch the event. I mean, I'm sure, like, President Trump was very impressed because the Chinese certainly put on a show of, you know, pomp and, you know, and they had like this big ballrooms and all that stuff, and they did all the welcoming. So the president really, I'm sure, enjoyed that. But beyond that, I think that one of the significance is that the fact that China is sort of like, you know, presenting itself as the sort of like country that sober and, you know, not making moves, not excited about different things, and they have become like the balancer of the world right now, where the U.S. is, you know, has a number of different fronts in Europe, in Iran, elsewhere, and in the toast, Xi Jinping talked about the long history of China, the 5,000 years, and sort of like the U.S. and China could lead the world together, not as antagonists, but, you know, as partners. So she's sort of like offering a partnership with the United States and offering, like, you know, a different vision moving forward. And the president, you know, responded in kind and talked about the historical significance and talked about the connection of the two countries and the two peoples, you know, talking about even the first contact of Americans going to China, even referenced the fact that Chinese restaurants in the United States are the most popular restaurants, and if you put all the other fast food restaurants combined. So it was fairly amicable.
0: Yeah.
1: And the people that were there were, like, trying to also do a great deal of business. You know, the only diplomat there was Marco Rubio, who until very recently could not go to China because he had been made a persona non grata because of some statements he had made some time ago. But most of the delegation was high-level business people, especially business people that had to do with AI and microchips, the two areas that China is very interested in, you know, to have some kind of a collaboration with the U.S.
0: What intrigues me is the business side of things. And if you think of it, you know, if we could work together in unison, I mean, why not? What are the pros and what are the cons?
1: Yeah, well, they have, you know, this right now, they're just outproducing the United States because of volume, right? So, like, in things like, you know, shipbuilding and things like the auto industry, the steel industry, like that heavy industry stuff.
0: Mm-hmm.
1: They're, you know, they're massively outproducing the United States and the world right now. And there is like this long-standing history with China. You know, the Europeans first, and then the Americans have tried to do since. Namely, how do we open up China? How do we get to that Chinese market, the 1.7 billion people? And that led to really some some painful experiences for the Chinese, you know, the Opium Wars, the sort of like takeover in the early 20th century, so on and so forth. So for the Chinese, they're coming up, they've made it, you know, we're going to see you eye to eye kind of a thing. For the Americans, it still stays the same thing, you know, like how do we open up China and how do we take advantage of it? And then, you know, there are some things now in, you know, AI that the U.S. is ahead, and in microchips that the U.S. is ahead, and actually the place that where a lot of the microchips are being done is Taiwan. So the U.S. wants to not give up the company store on microchips and AI while they have lost on issues of heavy industry. That's why we have all these tariffs on electric cars that come from China or production that comes from China, even like, you know, the communications industry with Huawei and their ability to sell a better phone, a cheaper phone than the Apple phone and mm-hmm. all the other phones that we have. So I think that's where the tight rope is for the U.S. It's like, yes, we have some things that we have an advantage on. We don't want to lose the advantage of those things, and how much of it really is sort of like a partnership where we're just getting into a relationship that 5-10 years down the road, we even lose the advantage on things like robotics, AI, and microchips.
0: Mm-hmm. Petro, it interested me about talking about the vehicles, and actually we brought it up with mm-hmm. Manny on Tuesday as well. I just looked this up. So recent Chinese government and industry figures place total motor vehicles in China at about 469 million. Compared to the United States of about 285 million vehicles. And what interests me is that, you know, there's what? How many people are living in China? Close to 2 billion?
1: 1.4
0: compared to what? 400 million in the United States? So
1: yeah, about 350 in the U.S.
0: Yeah, something like that. So nonetheless, you know, about mm-hmm. a quarter of a population, and so that, I'm going to assume that we're going to see more and more, you know, as China matures.
1: Yeah. Well, the thing is that right now we don't have access to them because of the tariffs.
0: Right.
1: They've become very expensive. And you know, remember that's the problem that Germany has. I mean, Germany had these factories in China that mm-hmm. were making Volkswagen and things like that, and they were selling them in China. China doesn't buy them anymore.
0: Yeah, so they're not.
1: So they're shrinking auto industry of the Germans.
2: Yeah,
1: you know, it's sort of like, you know, they're the ones that really paid a heavy price, and mm-hmm. so do the Europeans in some way. So the U.S. does have some advantages on some of these things, and I think the U.S. is trying to negotiate this in a way that it doesn't necessarily lose out and get into, again, some kind of a trade war in some ways. And how do you find that synergy? And that's why those people are there. That's why Elon Musk is there and Tim Cook and even the president of NVIDIA is there as well, you know, more so than the diplomats. So it's, you know, it's what, you know, how do you move gingerly through this thing, and how do you actually become, you know, the U.S. is the country that has led the world in open markets and free trade and everything else, and here comes China giving the U.S. lessons of how to be an open market free trader, even though they have this tremendous advantage right now.
0: Mm-hmm. All right, two more things. Iran, what's going on? Any new news in Iran? And then when you're finished with that, what about Russia and Ukraine? I haven't heard much of them in the news lately.
1: Yeah, well, you know, the Russians, you know, I'll start with that. The Russians did attack Kiev last night. They sort of like, you know, Putin came out and said that the war is over as far as Russia is concerned. The U.S. is not really paying that much attention to it right now, and the Europeans are scrambling to come up with some kind of a policy. So, you know, it will be interesting to see what happens there, because, you know, we are in the spring, and every spring there is some kind of a Russian attack. And then sort of like the byproduct of all of this in Russia, you know, I think, you know, you can't be missing out on the fact that Zelensky is going around trying to sell, like, you know, drone technology, and the proliferation of drones that are coming out of Ukraine right now, and even that incident in Greece, which is really problematic still. You know, what's coming out in public is we don't know where that drone full of explosives making its way to a Greek island in Lefkada last week came from. Now some people are saying that there's a Ukrainian base, possibly in Libya, and possibly that drone came from there.
0: What was the purpose of that drone? Was that just for visual? Was that for spying purposes?
1: No,
0: do we know what was
1: no, it?
0: It had
1: a explosive.
0: It had an explosive on it.
1: Yeah, massive explosives on there, and a lot of people are saying that it might be like targeting Russian oil carrying ships. The Russian shadow fleet.
0: Area.
1: And it's sort of like, maybe it lost control with a satellite, and it ended up, Greek fishermen found it in, some rocks in Lefkada. Well, that creates a problem because, not only it's for Greece, and if that thing exploded, what the damage would have been, but what about tourism? What about,
0: Excuse me, do you have any idea the size of these drones that are carrying missiles and bombs? I mean, do we...
1: This was 6 meter, the boat. This was a boat that was 6 meters long. And it had like over 100 pounds of explosives on it. It sips out. You can't, this drone technology, there's a proliferation to it.
0: Mm-hmm.
1: And actually, over a decade ago, even when President Obama was, sort of like the U.S. was using a lot of drones, there was a lot of discussion at the time that the U.S. sort of limited or put some kind of a proliferation agreement together, just like we have with nuclear power with drones. But since then, it seems that, we're completely out of control now. There's no way of stopping all countries to build these drones. I mean, Iran is exporting a lot of drones, and that's why the U.S. is having a difficulty in Iran right now. Because of the fact that, the drones cost like thousands of dollars, where missile systems cost millions of dollars, and Iran can mass produce these things. And, there's a big discussion about the possibility of the U.S. not having enough missiles right now, and there's a depletion of what, and that's why we have the pause that we have in part as well. So, Ukraine and Russia, it's still going on, and, we're seeing the side effects of this, and some side effects we didn't even predict. In front of us.
0: Yeah. Petr, do you have any idea, we're always talking about, heavy equipment in our armed forces, not only here in the United States, but globally, quite frankly, but ammunition, where is the majority of this ammunition being manufactured? Do you have any idea?
1: Oh, I don't know. I would imagine a lot of it is being manufactured right here in the
0: United States. Right here in the United States, I would think,
1: I mean, Lockheed, Raytheon, those companies, they're doing fairly well, and the U.S. the president actually just signed an executive order, diverting one third of the production of auto manufacturers to heavy equipment, to military equipment,
0: mm-hmm.
1: almost going back to World War II kind of perspective of turning your auto industry into military munitions and tanks and the U.S. was the U.S. how the U.S. won the Second World War, the ability to build all this Liberty ships one a day kind of a thing. Some figures that were incredible was the U.S. was working 24 hours a day building tanks and munitions throughout. So if you were going to go to this kind of a preparedness, I think the fact that we had Ukraine and then Iran after that, it has been like 4 years of depleting U.S. stocks.
0: Mm-hmm.
1: And that's what, even the president came out the other day, about a week ago, people were asking him that question. He said, we have more munitions than we had when we started out. And it's sort of like Mr. Trump being sort of hyperbolic and selling an idea. But a lot of people are saying that this is one of those weak points right now that the U.S. To restock to where it was before.
0: When you think about it, warfare has changed. Obviously, drones has changed things, but robots, mines, things of that nature, things that, there's ways to bypass those things these days. And anyway.
1: Absolutely.
0: Yeah. All right, let's just touch base on, we mentioned Russia, Ukraine, Iran. Tipota?
1: Yeah. There was a story that came out this morning that, the guards of, the Revolutionary Guards have were now saying that they will allow Chinese ships to go through the
0: Straits of Hormuz. Yeah.
1: And I think they're trying to get the favor of the Chinese and trying to sort of like say that, you know, we're, you know, friendly to China. And, you know, if they get stopped, they'll get stopped by the U.S. blockade, which is a little further down. Mm-hmm. So it's just that game. And I think, you know, I don't want to really go into it too much, but I mean, I think there is a great deal of the symbolism of Asia versus the United States and Europe, and to the fact that the Chinese and the Iranians are seeing themselves as standing up to the great European powers in some way, and sort of like being resistant. Mm-hmm. So I think that's what the Iranians are trying to do, and we'll see to what extent Taiwan gets sort of like sacrificed in all this. But I don't know how the U.S. does that, because again, the chip manufacturing comes out of Taiwan, and the U.S. has tried with, since the Biden administration, to bring it back to the U.S., but Taiwan is still a major producer of chips. Mm-hmm. And if you have these great powers now who have spheres of influence, you're like, you know, stay out of my business, I'll stay out of your business. You know, you do what you want in Latin America, I will do what I want in my area. But there you also have the problems of Japan and South Korea, which they probably are looking at the U.S. positions right now with a great deal of hesitation. You know, what is the U.S. going to give up? Mm-hmm. Because both the Japanese and South Koreans are very, very worried about U.S. dealings with China, going back to the Nixon administration when the U.S. had relations with China, and the Japanese felt that the U.S. betrayed them at the time. So mm-hmm. This is an ongoing thing there.
0: Yeah. Okay. A few words. We covered a lot of few words in Greek for our Greek-speaking audience.
1: Λίγο απ' όλα, είπαμε λίγο απ' όλα όπως κάθε φορά. 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
0: Very good, very well done. Petro, listen, have a terrific weekend. As I mentioned at the start, it's going to be a great weather. Enjoy it. I'll give you closing comments for our audience.
1: Have a great weekend. Oh, you repeat that. I went to see the Red Sox the other day.
0: Yeah, oh, good.
1: One loss.
0: Yeah, another loss. Yeah, good.
1: They won last night.
0: Yeah, they did.
1: I'm still a fan.
0: Yeah, me too. I'll see you at Greek Heritage Night.
1: I'll see you on the other side of the All-Star break when they're like in first place, and you'll say, yeah, I was with them all along.
0: I was with them all along. You know that. Petro, have a great weekend. Thank you, Masakala. We'll be right back right after these messages.
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And whatever happened, the Tuesday and so slow, gone down the old mine with a transistor radio. Standing in the sunlight laughing, hiding high a rainbow's wall, slipping and sliding all along the waterfall with you.

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1: 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On July 17, 1935, a man named Cudjoe Lewis died in Mobile, Alabama, at the age of 95. His death would further dwindle the number of remaining survivors of the Atlantic slave trade. He had lived the majority of his life in a small part of Mobile called Africatown, a community that he and his former shipmates, as they were called, built from scratch. But our story doesn't start there. It starts at the assignment desk of journalist Nick DeBoer, who was asked to track down and do a story on the descendants of those who lived in Africatown. After some searching, he found a man named Gary and gave him a call. Let's get into the story.
2: The first thing he said to me on the phone was, "You don't need to be writing about the descendants. You should be writing about the neighborhood." He was quite forceful about this. Gary's comment was, it used to be this thriving community. He said, "When I grew up there in the 50s and 60s, there were good jobs. Everybody had big families. There was this thriving business district. It was just a wonderful place to grow up." He said, "Now it looks like a war zone. Tons of people have left. They built a highway through the neighborhood, wiped out the business district, and it's surrounded by heavy industry now." And he said, I want to know how it got to be that way. And I felt like it was an important question to investigate. So I went there on a day when this law firm was interviewing lots of people at a church about their family histories with cancer. Pollution emitted by this paper mill had caused hundreds of cancer cases in the neighborhood. I interviewed a whole bunch of people who all had these horrific stories. Everybody I ran into on the street, if I asked them about it, they would say, "My sisters died of cancer in their 40s. Both of my parents died of cancer. I survived cancer twice myself." So when I went back to New York City, I found myself thinking about the neighborhood all the time. And that question that Gary had posed, "How did you get to be this way?" kept recurring to me. And I kept thinking, I wish I could just move down there and piece together every part of this story. What did they do to it? How did it get to be this way? And to ask, what's the link between the slave ship and the pollution? Because we know it's not a coincidence that this community founded by the people who were on the last slave ship ended up being designated sort of this industrial dumping ground for southern Alabama. Out of all the possible places, it could not have been a coincidence that they chose Africatown. I thought, well, we could say it's racism, but that wouldn't really explain anything or reveal anything. But I thought that if we could understand how it had actually unfolded decade by decade, then it would reveal a lot. So maybe 6 months later, I found myself packing up my apartment in New York and moved down to Alabama. We don't know very much about Cudjoe's early life. We know that he was from an area called Yoruba Land, an enormous section of West Africa. This might seem anachronistic, but I think in some ways we could say that it was a pretty democratic society. There's this paradox where the king was regarded as a god. It was this extremely lofty position. The people could never see the king eating or drinking. Nobody could call the king by his personal name. The king couldn't visit people's private homes, and for the most part couldn't even be seen in the streets. But at the same time, the king's authority to some extent was symbolic, and there were even carnival days or festival days where people would parade through the streets and voice criticisms of their leaders. The people, for the most part, spoke a common language. There was a pantheon of gods that everybody recognized, if not exactly worshipped. This society did a big business in palm oil in all sorts of European countries. They used it to make soap and candles. We know that he was from like a medium-sized town. He started learning to be a warrior at a young age, but the chief of his town always said that people were only being trained in warfare so that they could defend their town, not so that they could make war. To the south of Yoruba Land was a a nation called the Kingdom of Dahomey. It was a militarized nation from its inception. It generated its revenue by enslaving people from other parts of West Africa and selling them to European traders. It had access to the coast. It controlled this city called Ouidah. Their king, as of 1859, 1860, was named Glele, and in the early years of his reign, he was trafficking in slaves in enormous numbers. Slavery had been practiced in different West African cultures for centuries, but it had different forms. It wasn't this absolute slavery, this sort of all bets are off, you know, no holds barred slavery. It wasn't chattel slavery, where the people were regarded as sheer property. Slaves were typically war captives. But when the Europeans came, offering cash or more often goods, things like weapons, they transformed it into this profit-making activity. It was in this context that the Kingdom of Dahomey was created. And King of Dahomey, Glele, demanded that the chief of Kosala's town start paying him tribute in yams, and he refused to do it. And so a little while later, the Dahomeans raided Kosala's village. The way he describes it is horrific. They came just before the break of dawn, and they carried these enormous knives, these machetes, and they would cut off people's heads. So when he woke, he would have seen like a field of blood, people screaming, people running, people being grabbed by these Dahomean warriors. So he tried to run away, thought that he had succeeded. He ran past this gate, and then as soon as he got to the other side, somebody grabbed him. There's quite a heartbreaking moment in his narration where he says that he wanted to know where his mother was. He pleaded with these warriors to let him go find his mother, and they wouldn't allow him to. He never saw her again. He was marched for days, along with others from his town who had been captured, to the city of Ouidah. It was there that he encountered William Foster.
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6: Strong, resilient, and we got it again with the jobs report. 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Thought there'd be about 65,000 increase in jobs, which by itself wouldn't have been that bad. But instead, we got about 125,000 jobs and private sector jobs. Payrolls, 123,000. Last month, 190,000. The unemployment rate still low at 4.3%. It's virtually full employment. Private sector jobs rising. Federal jobs under President Trump has fallen by about 350,000, 345,000 reduced federal workforce. Now that the illegal immigrants, many of whom are self-deporting, some of them are criminal deporting. Anyway, you're not getting 3 million new illegals every year, so we don't need the kind of jobs numbers that we were getting before. It's not necessary. We can have full employment. The break-even point is actually close to zero, but it's not zero because you're seeing big increases in manufacturing, in construction, technology, finance, pretty much across the board. And that was the big news yesterday. And I'm just saying, for all the lefties out there,
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0: And we continue with Our American Stories and the story of Cudjoe Lewis, the last slave ship to America, and the community its survivors created. Cudjoe's journey across the Atlantic Ocean from Africa would not have been possible, however, without two men in America. One was a ship captain named William Foster, and the other was a particularly brash businessman and shipping magnate named Timothy Mayhair. Let's get back to the story.
1: I don't really believe in the great men theory of history, where history is shaped by individual actors who have strong will, but certainly there are people like Mayhair. He reminds me a lot of Thomas Sutpen in Absalom, Absalom, this force of nature. He supposedly had a quote-unquote difficulty with the clerk of one of his ships, and he was stabbed or cut by this guy's knife. The paper reported that it's their understanding that it was Mayhair's fault. And in another case, he was accused of ramming one of his ships into another vessel, apparently out of spite for the other captain. This newspaper, they said, it's hard to believe that a captain would have done something like that just out of pettiness, just because he hated this other captain. But if by some chance it's true, then this guy should be scourged from the river. Timothy Mayhair came from an Irish Catholic family in Maine. He came down to Mobile sometime around 1835. The Deep South was still sort of a frontier in that period, and he started working jobs on the river. He started as a deckhand on a ship and worked one job after another, kind of working his way up the ranks, and ultimately became a ship captain. And as he was doing that, he was able to save a lot of money and go into business for himself. He built a lumber yard and a shingle factory, and he had a plantation and his own shipyard. The first ship that Mayhair had built for himself was called the Orleans St. John. We think that he named it that after a young woman that he was trying to woo. This ship was extremely fancy. It had 38 cabins, it had a saloon, it had this expensive carpet and furniture, and it reminds me of the Titanic. It was this much publicized affair. On its maiden voyage, the ship was sailing to Montgomery, and Mayhair had a timeline. He was trying to get to Montgomery within 5 days because some of his passengers wanted to catch a train there, but the wind was blowing against him. So he sort of late in the voyage, to make up for lost time, had the boat stocked with firewood so the crew could stuff the furnace and create more steam to power the ship. Sparks from the furnace ignited the stack of logs, and the whole boat went up in flames. Everybody had to jump into the cold, muddy water. And the newspapers reported that between the people who were burned in the ship and the people who drowned in the river, the death toll reached about 40. Mayhair was praised as a hero for trying to save passengers, and maybe he did, even though he created the conditions for this to happen. But in the end, he received $16,000 in insurance money, and he apparently used that money to open his shipyard. And there's always been a rumor that one of the people on board was a Navy officer who was carrying like $250,000 worth of gold. And the gold was never recovered. And the rumor was always that Tim Mayhair had brought divers from the Caribbean to go fish the gold out of the silt in the river bottom. And that this gold became the basis for his business empire. That's just a bit of Mobile lore. He was also fairly active in politics. He never ran for office, but he did help to support the project of this guy named William Walker, who was trying to create a new colony in Nicaragua. Mayhair and other Southern businessmen wanted to expand slavery down into Latin America, and they wanted Nicaragua to be the first outpost for this. And they imagined that Mobile could be the center of this new Southern empire that would span the continents, the Southern Republic. In fact, Mayhair had a ship that he called the Southern Republic. Cotton was this extraordinarily valuable commodity. It was similar to what petroleum is in the world economy now, and they depended on enslaved people. It had been illegal since 1808 to import slaves from West Africa into the U.S. If you wanted slaves, then you had to get them from within the United States, but it still wasn't enough. There was still this sort of this labor crunch. In Alabama, in Mobile, we have reports from some of the travel logs of the 1850s of hotels resorting to hiring Irish people as servants because they couldn't get enough slaves. So there was a push among Southern businessmen in the 1850s to reopen the transatlantic slave trade. It was degrading to the South, and there was also a convention in the spring of 1859 when these businessmen from all over the South gathered in Vicksburg, and by a vast majority they approved this resolution calling for the repeal of all restrictions on the slave trade. So Mayer was at the center of all that. And the way that he told the story is that in 1859, one night, he was on a boat that was headed up the Mobile River, headed toward Montgomery, and he had some passengers from the North on board, and they were talking about how James Buchanan's administration had been claiming that it was going to start cracking down on these illegal slave voyages. And Mayer supposedly said, "I don't believe it. I'm going to call their bluff. I don't think that there's any way they would actually execute anybody for bringing an illegal slave ship over." And he supposedly said, "I'm going to prove it by doing it myself." And it seems like this was probably both a money-making venture for him. He planned to sell these captives and make a profit, but also an act of political protest to call the bluff of the Buchanan administration and show that you could still get away with doing this and that the will to stamp it out really wasn't there. Later on, the lore became that this was not just a boast that Mayer made, but that it was a bet. And I think in one case, it was reported to be something like $10,000, which would have been an insane amount of money back in 1859. So as for the Clotilda itself, people didn't want to go on slave voyages. Sailors didn't want to go on them. It was not a desirable line of work. And these voyages were horrible. They were dangerous, apart from the fact that you were sailing across all the way across the Atlantic Ocean, and that was always dangerous. There could be shipwrecks. A couple of times the Clotilda almost experienced a shipwreck itself. There was also the possibility of slave revolts, and the work was just unimaginably filthy. You were dealing with hundreds of captives who had to lie in their own waste, and the mortality rate among captives on slave ships was extremely high. People were always dying from the horrific conditions and having to be thrown overboard. The pay was often pretty poor, and so it became a common thing during the height of the slave trade to get sailors drunk in gambling houses, in a lot of cases to get them blackout drunk, and then tell them, "You have amassed so much gambling debt, the only way you can possibly pay it back is by going on this slave voyage." We don't know much about how the crew of the Clotilda were recruited, but there was this episode in 1859 when the Clotilda was sailing back to Mobile from Texas. The ship was moving fast, and there was a skiff in the water, this small boat with two men on it. And when the Clotilda got close, it ended up going across this chain that was connecting the small boat, sort of anchoring it to a log in the river. And the little boat flipped over, and the Clotilda ended up running over one of the men who had been on the skiff, a black man named Alfred, and he was an enslaved person. Alfred's owner ended up suing, and Bill Foster was ordered to pay $1,500. It's pretty clear from the records that he didn't really own anything besides the Clotilda. And so it seems likely that this was about the time that Timothy Mayer would have approached him about sailing to Dahomey and fetching this cargo of slaves. Mayer offered to pay him a cut of the proceeds, about half a dozen slaves, which would have been worth thousands of dollars in the market. So Foster agreed to do it. They re-rigged the Clotilda, loaded it with barrels of water, barrels of beef and pork. They stocked it with a bunch of gold, and they put lumber on top of the gold in case the ship were searched. We have one source that says that when they set out, their papers said that the purpose of the voyage was to haul lumber to St. Thomas in the Danish Virgin Islands. But Foster, of course, knew that he was actually headed for West Africa.
0: And what a story you're hearing right now. And my goodness, Timothy Mayer, well, he is slavery personified in the South. A very few people benefited from slavery directly, and it was generally large plantation owners and traders like this, slave traders themselves and people in the shipping business. Timothy Mayer was one such person, and he challenged the slave trade prohibitions directly, not just as an act of political protest, but for profit. When we return, more of the story of Africatown on Our American Story.
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0: And we continue with Our American Stories and the final portion of the story of Cudjoe Lewis, the last slave ship to America, and the community its survivors created. We've returned back to the story of Cudjoe Lewis, captured and held in the city of Ouida.
1: He and the other captives were held in these structures called barracoons. They sort of look like sheds and they sort of look like cages, bamboo poles lashed together. And he describes this scene where he and the other captives were ordered to stand in circles of about 10 each. They were divided by gender, and this white person started making his way through, and in each case he would stand in the center of the circle and go around and look at the captives, and he would sort of stare them down, inspect their bodies, pried into their mouths, looked at their teeth, and if there was somebody that he wanted, he would single them out and those people would be let off. Ultimately, he chose well over 100 people. The captives were offered a final meal, led to this lagoon that separated Ouida from the ocean. He would have been taken across on a canoe and brought into the hold of the Clotilda. For something like 2 weeks, the captives were kept in the hold. Foster wanted to keep them out of sight in case they passed other ships that would have seen them and potentially found that they were making this illegal voyage. After 2 weeks, he decided that the coast was clear, and he started bringing them up on deck, sort of in shifts. They would be rotated through, and the first time they were brought up, their muscles were so atrophied that they couldn't stand up or walk, and the sailors had to support them. Maybe one, maybe three, I've heard it speculated that as many as seven people died. Cudjoe always said afterward that it had been a 70-day journey, but the best evidence we have suggests that it took about 45 days. Abraham Lincoln imposed a blockade on all the Confederate ports right at the beginning of the war in the spring of 1861 and stationed a ship at Mobile Bay. So prices of food shot way up. There are reports of a bread riot. On the plantation, food was in short supply for Cudjoe and the other shipmates. They didn't have any coffee, so they would parch rice and drink the water. And in the spring of 1865, thousands of Union soldiers marched in to the city. And Cudjoe tells this story about being on one of the mayor's ships, but Jim Mayer, who was going to captain the voyage, who they were waiting for, he hadn't shown up. Cudjoe thought this was odd. And he saw some Union soldiers picking berries from mulberry trees. And the soldiers saw him and the other enslaved men there and said, "Oh, you guys are free. Like, you don't belong to anyone anymore." And they didn't really understand, "What does that mean for us then? Where are we going?" And they said, "Go wherever you feel like going. You're not slaves anymore." So some of the other shipmates who were farther up in Mobile County, who were on the plantation of Burns Mayer, who was the brother of Tim and Jim, these people came down to celebrate with the other shipmates, and they said that they made a drum and they played it like they would have done back in West Africa.

0: take them back to their homes. And Foster said, the amount of money you have here is not nearly enough. There's no way you're going to be able to save up enough money to pay me for that. So that plan fell apart, and they decided that their best option was to create a home for themselves in Alabama. They started pooling their money to buy property. They asked Timothy Mayer if he would give them some land. They felt like it was the least he could do, but he became furious when Cudjoe asked him. He said that he had taken good care of them during the years that they were working on his plantation, and he didn't owe them anything more. They ended up buying property from him at full price, and they created this settlement that became known as African Town. They appointed this man named Gumpa to be their chief. He was actually from Dahomey, the country that enslaved them originally. But after he had endured captivity with them, he'd experienced the Middle Passage with them, he'd been a slave along with them, they felt like there was no difference between Gumpa and them. So he was their leader, and they also appointed two others to be their judges. But Cudjoe did become the sexton of Union Baptist Church, which was the church that the shipmates founded. They didn't feel as if they had abandoned the religion that they grew up with. They felt like they had always worshipped God, but in America, they learned more about God through Christianity. Cudjoe said to one person, we always knew about God, but we didn't know that God had a son. That was one thing that they did love about being here. One of Cudjoe's grandsons had this memory of reading to him from the Psalms, and he said there were moments when there would be a word that he couldn't pronounce, so he would skip over it. And Cudjoe knew the Psalms so well that he would always notice when his grandson did this, he would say, you're skipping something there. There was such a deep feeling of community. We estimate that the population was around 15,000 at one time. A lot of these families were huge. It wasn't uncommon for a family to have 8 or 10 kids. They were fairly poor, and most of the roads were unpaved, but the community was rich. I think that to understand what happened there, you have to go back to Reconstruction. One of my favorite Americans, I have to say, is Thaddeus Stevens, one of the radical Republican legislators. He gave this speech where he said, if we're really serious about bringing the South to heel and doing right by the enslaved people, what we ought to do is break up the plantations and give it all to the emancipated people. We would both break up the power of the Southern aristocracy, and we would create this broad class of black independent farmers. Of course, this didn't happen. Instead, the Mayer family ended up holding on to most of this land that surrounded Africatown, and in the 1920s, the grandson of Timothy Mayer leased a bunch of this property to a northern paper conglomerate, and this enormous paper mill was built on the edge of the community. Another factor here is that in 1901, Alabama established a new constitution which stripped black people of their voting rights. So the shipmates and their descendants had very little money, very little land, and no political voice, and so they had no way of making decisions about whether heavy industry would be sited near their homes or not. I think the story of Africatown gives us a rare opportunity to see how the mechanics of racism actually work. I also think that the legacy of Africatown is a legacy of self-determination and defiance. They never passively endured the hardships that were inflicted on them. When they were freed after the war, they took it upon themselves to buy property and carve out their own little civilization in Alabama, their own little republic. There's this anecdote about Cudjoe being hit by a train when he was middle-aged to elderly, and he actually sued the railroad company and won in court. I think that's another example of the defiance of this community. And it continues to the present day, where residents have kept the stories alive for generations, even for decades when people said that the story of the Clotilda was just a hoax. And at long last, the world has taken notice and recognized that the stories were always true, and that this is one of the great overlooked stories of American history.
1: And a terrific job on the editing, production, and storytelling by our own Monty Montgomery. And a special thanks to author Nick Tabor, and his book is Africatown, The Last Slave Ship to America and the Community Its Captives Built. And my goodness, I love that line where he said the shipmates knew more about being free than being a slave, because they had just gotten here and they were never slaves back in Africa. But what they really wanted was to go back home.

0: option was too expensive. So they decided to pool their money and build homes, a town, a settlement, all their own. 15,000 strong, big families, strong culture, poor in money, rich in spirit and so many other ways. The story of Africatown, here on Our American Stories.
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0: And we return to our American stories. And this week, well, it's National Police Week, and we're honoring and celebrating the law enforcement community, particularly those who lost their lives in the line of duty. On January 21st, 2022, NYPD Detective Jason Rivera and his partner, Wilbert Mora, responded to a domestic dispute call in Harlem. The suspect would open fire and kill both of them. Detective Rivera was just 22 years old. Here's the heartbreaking eulogy Detective Rivera's wife, Dominique, gave him at St. Patrick's Cathedral.
11: I would say good morning to you all, but in fact, it's the worst morning ever. I can't believe I'm standing in front of thousands of people in the cathedral we plan to visit later this year. All of this seems so unreal, like I'm having one of those nightmares that you never thought you'd have. Friday morning, we were together eating breakfast and drinking some Starbucks. Eating was probably our favorite hobby. Maybe that's why we gained those extra pounds. Friday morning began just like every other morning before work. You were always my big spoon, watching Netflix, YouTube law enforcement shorts, read me your emails, and wait for your mom to come home. You packed your book bag because we had to leave before 2, and really, before 2 sharp, because of your ICO sergeant. You would drive me home and say goodbye with 3 kisses all the time and texting me when you were 84. That was our routine.
0: And you're listening to Dominique do what she never wanted to do, planned to do, and my goodness, didn't want to do. At St. Patrick's Cathedral, a place she told the audience she planned on visiting with her husband later that year. It was the worst morning ever, she said. Let's return to Dominique.
11: At around 1500, I received a BRB roll call text. You told me about your jobs till it was EOT. This Friday was different. We had an argument. You know, it's hard being a cop wife sometimes. It's hard being patient when plans were canceled or we would go days without seeing each other. Or when you had to write a report that would take forever because you had to vouch for so many things. So you did OT. But you always reminded me that it was going to be all right. This Friday we were arguing because I didn't want you to use your job phone while we were together. We left your apartment, and because I didn't want to continue to argue, I ordered an Uber. You asked me if you are sure that you don't want me to take you home. It might be the last ride I give you. I said no, and that was probably the biggest mistake I ever made.
0: And we're listening to Dominique confess that the last thing she did with her departed husband was fight with him. And fight with him over, well, yeah, fight with him over being a cop. And the strains being a cop puts on a marriage and on a spouse and their family. Let's return to Dominique.
11: Later that day, I received the call. I wish none of you that are sitting here with me will ever receive. I had gotten a notification from the Citizen app, which was my central. And I saw that two police officers were shot in Harlem. My heart dropped. I immediately texted you and asked you, are you okay? Please tell me you're okay. I know that you're mad right now, but just text me you're okay. At least tell me you're busy. I get no response. We used to share locations on Find My iPhone, and when I check yours, I see that you're at Harlem Hospital. I thought maybe you were sitting on a perp, but still, nothing. I called, and then called again, and then called one more time, and this time I felt something wasn't right. I messaged Pioca David and Joe, because I knew they were your friends from the 3-2, and I get no response. Then I get a call asking if I'm Jason's wife, and then I had to rush to the hospital.
0: She got that news that no spouse wants to hear. And it wasn't particular to start. Two police officers shot in Harlem. And she knows that's her husband's beat. So she texts him, are you okay? I called and called again. I called him one more time. And that's when I knew things weren't right. And then, of course, she learns. Well, she learns what happens, and now it's off to the hospital. Let's return to Dominique.
11: Walking up those steps, seeing everybody staring at me, was the scariest moment I've experienced. Nobody was telling me anything. Thousands of people were surrounding me, and yet I felt alone. I couldn't believe you left me. Seeing you in a hospital bed, wrapped up in sheets, not hearing you when I was talking to you, broke me. I asked why. I said to you, wake up, baby. I'm here. The little bit of hope I had that you would come back to life just to say goodbye or say I love you one more time had left. I was lost. I'm still lost. Today I'm still in this nightmare that I wish I never had. Full of rage and anger, hurt and sad, torn. Although I gained thousands of blue brothers and sisters, I'm the loneliest without you.
0: I couldn't believe you left me, she said to her deceased husband. Wake up, baby, I'm here. Wake up, baby, I'm here. No response. I'm lost, she said. Surrounded by a sea of officers in blue, I'm lost. And I'm alone. Let's return to Jason Rivera's wife, Dominique.
11: I know you're looking at me and beside me telling me I could do this, and I'm trying. Trust me, I am. Jason and I met in elementary school. There was never a dull moment with him around. He was the class clown, got me in trouble a couple of times, had our teachers sit us away from each other because we couldn't focus. And we never thought that our innocent childhood love would lead us to marriage. Even when we said I do, we couldn't believe we said it. October 9th was the happiest day of our lives. I know I drove you crazy saying I love you so many times that you would stop replying, I love you more. But you made me feel alive. You make me feel alive. Jason is so happy right now that all of you are here. Through pain and sorrow, this is exactly how he would have wanted to be remembered. Like a true hero. Or like I used to call him, Big P.O. Rivera. You have the whole nation on gridlock. And although you won't be here anymore, I want you to live through me. The system continues to fail us. We are not safe anymore. Not even the members of the service. I know you were tired of these laws, especially the ones from the new DA. I hope he's watching you speak through me right now. I'm sure all of our blue family is tired too. But I promise, we promise, that your death won't be in vain. I love you to the end of time. We'll take the watch from here.
0: I love you till the end of time. We'll take the watch from here. The story of Jason Rivera, the story of so many officers across this country who've lost their lives serving and protecting us. National Police Week, all week long here on Our American Stories, honoring those who lost their lives and honoring their families here on Our American Stories.
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